0: From CBC News, The World This Hour, I'm Neil Kumar. We begin in Summerland, BC, where more residents are breathing a sigh of relief as they got the call to return home. But most are still under evacuation orders as the out-of-control wildfire continues to burn. Helen Pike has more.
1: Feeling really relieved and really grateful.
2: Anastasia Hernandez is one of the many evacuees heading home.
1: Where we were staying, slept the kids and the pets and

Well, that's it for Just Asking. Our show was produced by Rachel DeGasperis and Chiara Greco. Shirley Gao is our technical producer. Our screeners, Drew Stewart and Andrew Roberts, and Lareb Abrar. We had production assistance this week from Chuck Molgat. Our senior producer, Yamini Tesfu Tadesa. I'm Ismaila Alpha, in for Saroja Coelho. Thanks so much for calling in. Just Asking is live across the country on CBC Radio 1 on Saturday afternoons, 4 p.m. Eastern, 1 p.m. Pacific. 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

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We're Q with Tom Power. We'll see you next time, later on.

0: 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A British spy has one with an ejector seat.
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5: I'm Emile Niazi, sitting in for Elamin Abdel Mahmoud. Emily McBride's debut novel is about the horrors of early motherhood, and it arrives as conversations around postpartum psychosis are changing. The group chats here to talk about it.
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7: Good morning. It's mostly cloudy and 20 degrees. I'm David Giroux, and here's the latest from the CBC Ottawa newsroom. Inflation is back on the rise. Statistics Canada reports it was 3% in July. It had been lower in June following a 3.2% increase in May. Peter Armstrong tells us why.
8: Inflation was expected to come in hot, but this is even hotter than economists had been expecting. The main driver, of course, is gasoline. Gas prices had started to moderate through the spring, but through June and then again in July, the uncertainty in the Middle East fueled another surge in gas prices. Travel and tourism both rose considerably as well. One interesting note, grocery prices moderated a bit. In June, food purchased from stores came in at 3.9%. That cooled all the way down to 3.1% in July. So food prices are still rising, and they're rising faster than the headline, but there is some progress there. But the broad story here is that inflation remained hot, but it also remains largely contained to the most energy-sensitive sectors, and it hasn't bled over into other categories, at least not yet. Peter Armstrong, CBC News, Toronto.
7: When the federal immigration minister introduced changes to Canada's citizenship laws last year in Bill C-3, she told MPs that it wouldn't result in a surge of applications for Canadian citizenship certificates. But that's not the way it's turning out. Elizabeth Thompson explains.
9: Under new citizenship rules that went into effect in December, anyone who can prove direct descent from a Canadian ancestor is eligible for Canadian citizenship. The certificate allows them to apply for a Canadian passport, live, or work in Canada. As of May 31st, more than 6,000 people have been certified Canadian through Bill C-3. More than 17,000 others were granted it because a parent was Canadian. But that's just the tip of a very large iceberg. Currently, more than 121,000 applications are waiting for a decision. The government says that wait could take more than 2 years. The program has also had problems. In June, the government suddenly suspended the certificates issued to 100 people, saying it had concerns about the documents they submitted. Some had already moved to Canada. Most have been resolved, but NDP immigration critic Jenny Kwan wants answers.
10: So it really makes no sense whatsoever what's going on.
9: Elizabeth Thompson, CBC News, Ottawa.
7: U.S. President Donald Trump's son-in-law is meeting with Israeli Prime Minister Benjamin Netanyahu. Jared Kushner wants to change the Israeli Prime Minister's mind after Netanyahu recently rejected a U.S.-backed Gaza peace plan. Yesterday, Kushner spoke with the new Hamas leader who supports the deal. But as Crystal Gomansing tells us, some in Israel are insisting the fight is not over yet.
11: And I think there is a large supportive group right across the political spectrum on Netanyahu's position that he should finish the job in Gaza.
12: Oliver McTurnan is the director of Forward Thinking, a conflict resolution group in the Middle East. He says U.S. envoy Jared Kushner's back-to-back meetings with the leaders of Hamas and Israel will need to establish a shared goal to make progress, because right now Benjamin Netanyahu has plenty of political incentive to hold firm. On August 9th, Netanyahu rejected the U.S.-backed 15-point peace plan, saying Israel Defense Forces will not carry out any withdrawal until Hamas is disarmed. Hamas agreed to turn over its heavy weapons to U.S.-backed Palestinian administrators for storage. Israel is demanding all weapons be surrendered and destroyed before leaving the territory. Crystal Gomansing, CBC News, London.
7: Actress Hayden Panettiere has died. The 36-year-old starred in the TV series Nashville and Heroes, but she began her career at just 8 months old. Pelletier described her difficult introduction to Hollywood to CBS in May. She was recently promoting her book, This Is Me, A Reckoning, and in it she describes her struggles with postpartum depression and addiction. The actress would have turned 37 on Friday. No cause of death has been announced. And that's your CBC News. Now here's your forecast for Ottawa. A mix of sun and cloud today, a high of 25. A few clouds tonight, a low of 14 degrees overnight. Tomorrow, a mix of sun and cloud and a high of 25. On Wednesday, cloudy with a 60% chance of showers and a high of 24. On Thursday, a mix of sun and cloud with a 30% chance of showers and a high of 22. On Friday, a mix of sun and cloud and a high of 24 degrees.
5: From fantasy to nonfiction, books are helping shine a light on so much of the modern motherhood experience. This includes Queen Mab, a debut novel.

0: 98 here on All in a Day. Well, what does a stubborn cold or flu, COVID, or even shingles have to do with a heart attack or stroke? More than a lot of people realize, the connection involves the role of inflammation in our bodies. Our regular health contributor, Dr. Iris Gorfinkel, joins us now to discuss. She's a family physician and clinical researcher. Hello there.
1: A warm hello to you, Alan.
0: All right. Inflammation. I think we throw the term around a lot when it comes to medical conditions, but what really is it? What exactly is happening with inflammation?
1: That's how our body fights the war, how it rallies the troops, fights the battles, and repairs the damage. The threat could be an injury, a toxin, an allergen. It could be cancer or an invading pathogen. It could be cardiovascular disease. So here's how it works. When a cell is injured, it sends out a distress signal, including cytokines. So think of cytokines as the open sesame command to blood vessels. So arteries in the area dilate, and that brings more blood in, including red blood cells, which bring in oxygen to the area. Dilated arteries also let in more white blood cells to fight bacteria and viruses. More platelets flow into the area. Those are the first responders that help blood clot and limit blood loss. So all that extra blood flow causes the area to turn red, warm, swollen, and sore, the hallmarks of inflammation. So the body's challenge is getting the amount of inflammation just right.
0: And I guess that's where, because I think of inflammation as being a bad thing. You're making it sound like a good thing in terms of it helping out. I guess it's when it doesn't do the right amount that things go wrong.
1: Well, that's right. Most of the time, it does the right amount, which is quite miraculous when you think about it. But when it overshoots, it can be life-threatening. Think about a bee sting or an exposure to peanuts in someone who's allergic. You know, think about cytokine storm. That happens still in patients with severe COVID, influenza, or pneumonia. Think about autoimmune diseases. You know, too much inflammation causes asthma. You know, the damage of inflammation doesn't stop. It's always quietly, constantly interfering with our inner lining of our arteries. That's the vessel that carries blood to every organ. Inflammation is a major driver in aging, in cancer, and of course, cardiovascular risk.
0: But is it the inflammation that causes a heart attack or stroke, or is it dangerous because a heart attack is happening and one is also going through inflammation?
1: It's inflammation along with other risk factors. So high blood pressure, well, that stretches and damages the inner lining of our arteries. Smoking, high blood sugar, high cholesterol, especially LDL cholesterol, that makes the lining of blood vessels leaky. And once it's leaky, it allows cholesterol to go from the bloodstream right into the wall of the artery. And that triggers artery clogging deposits called plaque to build up. And what sits at the very core of plaque? LDL cholesterol. The only thing holding this plaque in place is a thin fibrous cap. Now, plaque often starts building up in childhood and remains silent for decades.
0: Like the same? It's there since childhood?
1: Yes, that's right. That's what, I hate to say it, but autopsies, and even in Vietnam vets, they found significant arterial plaques.
0: So why do the plaques rupture? Like what, if we're getting to the heart attacks and strokes, why does the rupture happen?
1: Because inflammation weakens the fibrous plaque. It weakens it. It makes it less able to withstand the stress of blood rushing through the artery. And when that fibrous cap tears open, it exposes the soft, mushy, toxic fatty core. And that toxic fatty core triggers a blood clot to form, which can block the artery. So if it's a coronary artery, it'll cause a heart attack. If it's an artery that feeds the brain, it'll cause a stroke. So infections are also highly inflammatory. They can damage that fibrous cap and tear it open. Same kind of thing. Aging and chronic conditions, that puts us at risk, more at risk of highly inflammatory diseases like pneumonia, flu, COVID-19, RSV, and shingles. And even after we recover, we sometimes remain at risk of that inflammation, of increased clotting and a blood vessel injury. That risk is especially high during the first few weeks after these infections, but it can last for months.
0: How do they measure inflammation?
1: So one way to measure it is with a simple blood test called high-sensitivity C-reactive protein, or CRP. So this does not diagnose blocked arteries, but it can signal a higher risk for having a heart attack or stroke, whether or not a person has heart disease. That said, check out this recent Novo Nordisk clinical trial. Researchers found that lowering this test, the CRP blood test, wasn't enough to lower heart attack and stroke risk. So there is clearly a lot more to preventing heart attacks and strokes than simply lowering this one protein. Without inflammation, though, a plaque would just be an innocent bystander sitting in that artery wall for decades. Inflammation is what transforms it into a fragile blister that pops open under the pressure of our pulse.
0: Okay, I don't want that to happen. So what do I do? Like, I mean, we talk about lowering other elements, the blood pressure, the cholesterol, and so on. What? How do I lower the inflammation?
1: Well, this is it. By the time symptoms of blocked arteries show, it's often late in the game. So one word, prevention. Quit smoking, maintain a healthy weight, avoid alcohol, go for the Mediterranean diet, get that cholesterol level down. Remember, the plaque buildup gets kickstarted when that LDL gets trapped in the wall of arteries. Treat high blood pressure. There's a reason it's called the silent killer. We cannot feel the stretch it puts on the inside of our arteries. Prevent that high blood sugar, because that's going to activate inflammation and damage arteries. It's going to make us more prone to blood clots that cause heart attacks and strokes. And finally, get vaccinated. Just a flu shot cuts the risk of a heart attack by one-third. Prevent COVID-19 and shingles. Get vaccinated. Again, that's going to lower cardiovascular risk. And finally, get checked. Don't ignore body clues. I say that so many times a day, it's ridiculous. But chest pain, shortness of breath, dizziness. Why is it taking weeks to get assessed? Like, these are urgent problems, and they're dismissed at our own risk.
0: Dr. Gorfinkel, thanks for this.
1: Many thanks for having me.
0: That's Dr. Iris Gorfinkel, our health contributor. She's also a family physician and clinical researcher.

Benita out of Toronto and her new song called Kissing Underwater. A little bit of club news for you. Not talking about History Ottawa in this case, but the coolest clubs in town, the All in a Day book clubs and letter writing clubs, of course. I just want to say thank you again to everybody who has been a part of the letter writing club. It is still going strong every day. I have more letters on my desk that I am readdressing and sending back out to people. What has been surprising is actually discovering how long it takes mail to get within Ottawa. Like, there were letters that I mailed on Monday out of our post office here at CBC that people were only getting on Friday. And I was under this mistaken belief that things were getting within the city within 2 days. So anyway, if you are waiting on letters to get to you, it's not because they're not being mailed out here, I'm just going to say. But anyway, hopefully people are getting all the letters from the pen pals that we have set up. It's been very fun being part of this as a sort of middleman in all of this. And we're hoping to be hearing some of those letters in September, late in next week and in September here on All in a Day. And the other club, the book club, just a reminder, the next book is called The Weight of Glass by Tamara L. Miller, and that is coming up in the fall as well. So go out and get the book, Tamara L. Miller's thriller, The Weight of Glass.

0: Coming up to 3:51 here on All in a Day. It's been described as the biggest investment in clean energy in North American history, valued at $70 billion. It's what Prime Minister Mark Carney announced today in St. John's, along the premiers of Quebec and Newfoundland and Labrador, a massive new hydroelectric agreement. They're calling it a big moment for Canada as the U.S. tariff threat looms, of course. But it comes at a time when the official opposition is calling for the federal government to maintain a tax break on another source of power, fuel. Laurie Turnbull has been paying close attention to the announcement and the opposition's call. She's a political scientist at Dalhousie University. She's with me now. Hi, Laurie.
1: Hi.
0: So describe this new energy deal for me. What are we getting here?
1: Okay, so this is like a redrafting of the MOU that was signed in 2024 by then Premiers Andrew Fury in Newfoundland and Labrador and Premier Legault in Quebec. So this is about how the two provinces share energy that comes from the Churchill Falls plant in Newfoundland and Labrador. The original deal was signed in 1969, and ever since, not even the ink was dry on that thing. The reaction in Newfoundland was this was not fair. Everything was not fair to that province, and so this was a long time coming in terms of the redraft. There was a crack at that in 2024. The two provinces agreed. Tony Wakeham went to campaign in Newfoundland and Labrador last year on, you know, this is not the right deal either. We can do better. We can do better for our province. And so I think we have definitely done that. I think we can see quite a significant redrafting of this in a way that benefits both provinces quite a bit.
0: Like in what way? Why is it a better deal?
1: So there's now much more on the table in terms of expanded energy production. So both provinces will get access to more megawatts. Both provinces will benefit in terms of energy security, more energy security, knowing that they will have the power literally to do what they need to do, to be able to fuel future projects, to be able to give their citizens what they need. I think for Newfoundland and Labrador, this is such a game changer to their economy and potentially a lifesaver to their economy. They need this cash infusion. Also, a big thing for Mr. Wakeham was to know that that province would have more control over what it could do with its energy. So being able to sell it if they want to be able to take it for themselves, and if they're going to sell it at a market price that's fair. That was a big issue in the 1969 agreement, is that Newfoundland and Labrador wasn't getting the value that they should have had, you know, in terms of their natural resources and being able to get to keep that and control that. And so I think you see three very happy people at that press conference today between those two premiers and the prime minister.
0: Who's less happy?
1: Who is less happy? Well, probably the Parti Québécois, because now the premier of Quebec and leader of the CAQ is going back with a real, you know, she can go back and say, look, this isn't just something that's good for Newfoundland and Labrador. This is providing Quebec with energy security at a fair price. And if you look at other, you know, look at other market prices, what they're going to pay, even though it's much more than they have been paying, is nowhere near what they would pay in a different context. And so it's going to be up to the Premier of Quebec to really go back and sell this thing and say, there is no better deal, right? Like, this is it. This is the deal we want. And I think certainly the federal government is going to be trying to sell that, right? I think we could hear it today with the Prime Minister saying, like, this is the biggest deal ever on renewable energy in North America. This is a huge investment on the part of the Government of Canada to say, like, let's not get into hypotheticals about a potentially better deal somehow. This is it, you know. And I think the goal is to try to neutralize that, the effect of that uncertainty in the provincial election that's coming up in Quebec.
0: What do you make of Poilievre, what I mentioned there, where he's saying extend the fuel tax relief beyond Labor Day? That's when it's scheduled to expire right now. What do you make of his call for that?
1: So I think that Pierre Poilievre has been quite committed to making the argument that the cost of living is not at a sustainable place for Canadians. And there are many, many people who are trying to make ends meet here, even though they're doing everything right and they're doing everything they did before, and things are just so much more expensive. And so he's speaking to Canadians when he's saying the prime minister should leave this tax relief in place. And his logic is the federal government is actually taking in quite a bit of profit because we are an alternative energy supplier at a time where this crisis in Iran is creating this global uncertainty when it comes to the supply of oil. And so because the federal government is making a bigger profit and they've got that revenue coming in, why not leave that gas tax off and then leave that money in Canadians' pockets?
0: Is that going to happen? Do you foresee Carney saying, wow, that's a great idea?
1: Well, he's done it before. Like, he's taken ideas from the conservative playbook before, passed them off on his own, and it doesn't seem to cause him too much consternation. I mean, to be honest, I think it's going to be difficult for him to come to Canadians and say, we're going to put that gas tax back on that you might have forgotten that we charged in the first place. And so I wouldn't be surprised if he went for it. I don't know that Pierre Poilievre is going to get any credit for it if he does go for it, but I we'll see. I can't predict the future, but it wouldn't shock me.
0: What about the idea of energy diversification, though? I mean, in terms of what our original plans had been, are we on track?
1: I guess it depends on whose original plan you're working with. Like, when, before Prime Minister Carney became a politician, he was often somebody who was seen as someone who was very climate-oriented, who wanted to see climate-responsible policies. And then he became prime minister, and the first thing he did was cancel the carbon tax, and now he wants to build a pipeline. So having the moment to stand up this renewable energy project, one that is of such enormous impact, you know, if it all goes through, I think for him politically, it's a very important thing. But also in terms of Canada's energy diversification overall, like, we are trying to pursue these multiple paths for, at the same time as we're saying we're going to make this massive investment in renewable energy, we are trying to find a way to build a new pipeline so that Alberta can get its oil to market more effectively. And so I think when Mark Carney talks about Canada being a global superpower when it comes to energy, this is what he has in mind. This is an MOU. It's not fully finalized. We do have that question mark over the Quebec election, but I think the federal government has every intention of making sure this goes through.
0: Laurie Turnbull, thanks as always.
1: You got it. Thanks for having me.
0: This is Laurie Turnbull, political scientist at Dalhousie University. Thoughts on what she had to say all in a day at cbc.ca. Doug Hempstead's back in, taking a look at the roads.
2: It's true, Alan. Well, you know, it's a bit busy on the eastbound 174 briefly at the split. The 417 busy westbound at times from Bronson out to about the 416, which is like three times the distance it was busy before. It's complicated by, well, there's a collision on the eastbound 417 about halfway between Maitland and Carling. But yeah, it's heavy on the westbound 417 at times, certainly. Anyway, from like, yeah, Bronson all the way out to the 416. It's much further than I would have expected. I'm back with more in 5 minutes.
0: Thanks very much, Doug. 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I'm Alan Neal.
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8: Sindhu V didn't start out in comedy. She was an investment banker and a stay-at-home mom before finding her voice on stage. Now, she's one of the most sought-after comics working today. She'll be here to talk about grief, family, and why humor matters now more than ever.
9: From CBC News, The World This Hour, I'm Stephanie Skanderas. Newfoundland and Labrador has announced a new energy-sharing deal with Quebec worth billions of dollars. The binding agreement improves on the 2024 Churchill Falls Memorandum of Understanding. Daryl Roberts has more.
10: The biggest clean energy initiative in North American history. Prime Minister Mark Carney calls it a historic announcement. A new deal to replace the 1969 Churchill Falls contract between Newfoundland and Labrador and Quebec, now getting financing from Ottawa, worth $10 billion. The deal itself is worth nearly $70 billion. It promises to triple the generating capacity at Churchill Falls and includes a new hydroelectric plant, Gull Island.
11: We have achieved a rare win-win-win.
10: Newfoundland and Labrador Premier Tony Wakeham says the new deal will provide more power and more money for his province. Quebec Premier Christine Fréchette says access to more power will boost her province's economy.
12: Together, we are choosing to build the future of Quebec and Newfoundland and Labrador.
10: The deal isn't done yet. Officials are targeting the end of this year, but the outcome of the Quebec provincial election could throw a wrench in the process. Daryl Roberts, CBC News, St. John's.
9: Prime Minister Mark Carney says he expects to speak with U.S. President Donald Trump before Wednesday's deadline. That's when 50% tariffs on many goods are set to kick in. One of the groups bracing for impact is Canada's beekeepers. They warn their industry and the crops that depend on it are at risk. Karen Pauls reports.
13: The Canadian Beekeepers Federation sent a letter to Ottawa last week asking for emergency financial support, stronger protection against imported and adulterated honey, and, says second-generation beekeeper Peter Arum,
14: find an exemption for this honey tariff because that alone will be devastating to the industry.
13: About 80% of Canadian honey comes from the prairies, and now is when beekeepers are harvesting it. About 60% of their exports go to the U.S. Canada's largest honey packer has already cancelled producer contracts because its American sales have disappeared.
14: If you cannot sell that honey, then there is no money to pay for the inputs that we need for wintering, and the bees die.
13: Bees pollinate fruit, vegetables, and hybrid canola seed, adding an estimated $4 to $5 billion a year in value to the canola sector alone. Karen Pauls, CBC News, Winnipeg.
9: The Ebola outbreak in the Democratic Republic of Congo is now the deadliest in the nation's history. The United Nations says the virus is currently killing a victim every 30 minutes, and there are more than 5,000 confirmed cases. As Lauren Pelly reports, regional challenges have hampered response efforts.
15: We can stop this outbreak.
16: The World Health Organization's Maria Van Kerkhove says the goal right now is to scale up the response to all Ebola hotspots in the Democratic Republic of Congo.
15: But we urgently need resources to be able to support all of these activities to protect the Congolese people.
16: The country's Ebola outbreak is now its largest ever. More than 2,300 people are dead. Johns Hopkins University infectious disease specialist Dr. Amish Adalja says the crisis remains out of control, in part because of ongoing violence in Congo and a lack of awareness of Ebola in remote communities.
17: You can't really do anything if people aren't participating in contact tracing, if they're not going to Ebola treatment units, if there's still violence.
16: There's also no vaccine or treatment for the Bundibugyo strain of the virus, though multiple shots targeting this form of Ebola are now in clinical trials. Lauren Pelly, CBC News, Toronto.
9: Hayden Panettiere has died. The child star began her career at 11 months old and worked as an actress for most of her life. She soared to fame in the TV shows Heroes and Nashville. In recent years, Panettiere shared her struggles with addiction, postpartum depression, and grief after losing her younger brother. Police found no signs of foul play, and a cause of death has not yet been announced. Panettiere was 36 years old. And that is The World This Hour. For CBC News, I'm Stephanie Skanderas.

0: there. I'm Alan Neal, and this is All in a Day. An outbreak of Ebola virus sweeping through parts of the Democratic Republic of Congo has killed more than 2,000 people in just months. That's the fastest growing outbreak in the history of the virus. Experts are warning it could get worse before it gets better. We'll talk about that. Plus, Ontario's big city mayors say they've reached the limit of what they can do to address mental health, addictions, and homelessness crises. We'll hear why. Also coming up, History Ottawa, that hotly anticipated live music venue, opens this week in downtown Ottawa. Sandra Abma got there a little early.
1: Being able to really interact with the artists very up close, I think that's super important. As you can see, we're almost halfway through the main floor and you're 30 feet away from where your favorite artist is going to be performing.
0: We'll get the first look at history and then go further back in history to a time with wooden horses, face that launched 1,000 ships in Odysseus. Chris Nolan is nowhere to be found. Ottawa's Jeff Wright, who created the wildly popular Trojan War and Odyssey podcasts, writes his take on the Iliad. That and more, all coming up on All in a Day.

0: Listening to us on 91.5 in Ottawa Gatineau, 107.5 in Kingston. Elise Gura joining us from the CBC Ottawa News Desk.
1: Hi, Alan. Mark Sutcliffe says that he will slash the cost of adult monthly transit passes if he gets another term as mayor. The money would come from savings the city expects to have once the province takes responsibility for the LRT. His rivals have already announced their transit plans. Alex Lawson doesn't want to bank on those savings since no deal is already in place. Neil Saravanamutu says the money should stretch further, enough to account for an even larger fare cut. And Jeff Leeper argues that any savings would actually just be eaten up by the transit deficit. Over at the Association of Municipalities of Ontario conference, the premier has addressed municipal leaders. He used the opportunity to further make his case for cities to welcome AI data centers. That conference will welcome a number of members of Premier Ford's cabinet to Ottawa over the next few days. Municipal Affairs and Housing Minister Rob Flack spoke to reporters yesterday. When asked about funding to help cities guard against extreme weather, Flack said that he expects to have those kinds of conversations this week. And the Ottawa Red Blacks are hoping to break a 15-game losing streak Thursday. This is the largest streak, or the longest streak, that is, in modern CFL history. I'll be back with a full newscast at 4:30.
0: Thanks very much, Elise. And Doug Hempstead's in, taking a look at the roads and the weather.
2: Well, some very minor changes in the weather at the moment. No changes with the current temperature here in Ottawa. Still 25, partly cloudy as well. Going down to 14 tonight, so no change there. But there's a few clouds tonight. They're still saying that, saying partly cloudy now. So just a slight change of wording. Cooled off by 2 degrees, though, in Kingston. It was the same temperature as Ottawa, 25, and now it's 23. Going down to 15 tonight with a 40% chance of rain. Going down to 14 in Cornwall. It's 24 there. Few clouds overnight in Cornwall. Belleville has warmed up to 24, so it's the same as Cornwall now. Partly cloudy there at the moment. Going down to 15 tonight, clearing those skies. So it should be a nice sunny morning, sounds like, tomorrow. Pembroke and Petawawa, 25 degrees, partly cloudy there. At CFB Petawawa, going down to 12, partly cloudy overnight. No change with the forecast and the current temperatures in the Upper Ottawa Valley. No change, really, in Maniwaki either. It's 24 degrees there, going down to 13 tonight. The only change is they're saying a 30% chance of rain now tonight in Maniwaki. I got a text from Charles, not the king. It's one of our listeners.

0: 417 between Bayshore and the 416. So if you're humming along there and you're getting ready to try to navigate people who are like trying to get off the highway on the left side for the 416, there's also something, some debris on the westbound 417 there as well. So it's slow from just before Bayshore right to the 416. There's also, you know, busier spots in the 417 than that, and busier and more traditional areas. The westbound 417 is quite heavy from just before Parkdale all the way up to the other side of Woodruff, like around IKEA. It's with heavy with afternoon traffic flow. There's a collision on the eastbound 417 just before Carling, but it's not really affecting traffic because it gets busy after the collision. So the collision kind of, you know, announces the arrival of the slow traffic, which is the opposite we normally see. The eastbound 417 busy from just before Carling into about Parkdale. Beyond that, the 417 is fine, really. It's a little bit busy briefly at the 174 split, and the 174 is briefly busy between the split and Blair, so not too challenging there. Riverside Drive is heavy coming down to Bank Street, Billings Bridge, because of construction. Looks like the Airport Parkway is fairly thick from the Brookfield roundabout going down to Walkley there at the moment. Hunt Club, very, very backed up and slow eastbound approaching Prince of Wales. Busy both directions on the Michael Shefflin Bridge between Prince of Wales and Riverside. Southbound Prince of Wales, quite heavy, headed down towards Black Rapids from Hunt Club Road, so heading like, you know, towards Barrhaven. And westbound Hunt Club is very backed up and slow approaching Woodruff. Alan, I'm back with more in 20 minutes.
1: Thanks very much, Doug. 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Well, I was really bummed to learn of the death of Hayden Panettiere at the age of 36. I was a big fan of hers in the show Heroes, and I was a big fan of hers in the show Nashville, as people have heard me talk about before. I don't even call it a guilty pleasure, just enjoyed that show a lot. She, I think, really did have that sort of radiant quality on every role that she took on, and I did not realize until this year how sad some of her life had been in terms of the way she'd been treated by Hollywood, by maybe not having the right support network around her as well. And yet the strength she had standing up and talking about a lot of those things continued to impress me. And I honestly thought, wow, this is somebody who's going to have this amazing career ahead of her. We learned today she had passed away at the age of 36. She was found unresponsive in her apartment in Greenville. More details haven't been revealed as of yet. But here is Hayden Panettiere. I'm wearing my Juliet Barnes t-shirt today, but this is Hayden Panettiere as Juliet Barnes, who was the very difficult and yet always kind of awesome super celebrity in country music on the show Nashville, and the song Undermine.

0: Hayden Panettiere as Juliet Barnes in the television show Nashville there. And we learned today Hayden Panettiere has died at the age of 36. 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A petition to kick U.S. Ambassador Pete Hoekstra out of the country has been garnering a lot of attention this past week. U.S. Ambassador Hoekstra is the most senior American diplomat in Canada. But many Canadians feel that over the past year, he has been anything but diplomatic. In October, Ontario Premier Doug Ford called him out for reportedly swearing at his provincial trade rep. Then earlier this summer, Hoekstra prompted an outcry when he amplified one of Donald Trump's 51st state threats. And as of today, the petition has received more than 200,000 signatures. The petition doesn't just accuse Hoekstra of breaking diplomatic protocol. It also raises questions about whether some of his actions might amount to foreign interference. Martina Stevens-Gridneff is the Canada Bureau Chief for the New York Times. She spoke to Front Burner guest host Elaine Chao about whether she thinks the petition would actually lead to the ambassador's exit.
1: I think the chances are very low. Mm-hmm. We have seen clearly from the Carney government that the prime minister has no interest in antagonizing the president through Ambassador Hoekstra. Whatever is said between the two men behind closed doors, I don't know. I don't have reporting on that. But if the prime minister wanted to give Ambassador Hoekstra a telling off, he would have summoned him. He would have had Nathan Renan summon him, and that's not happened. That's not to say it won't happen in future. But I do think that the petition is a barometer. It shows us where many, many Canadians are. In case anyone was wondering, people are fed up and extremely upset and want to have their voices be heard and are using this parliamentary democratic way of doing that. Mm-hmm. But it's not clear to me that it can or will lead to the expulsion of the ambassador. I don't think that's going to happen on account of the petition. All that said, who knows what he might do next that could make his position in Ottawa sort of untenable. I do also want to say I've been at events where Ambassador Hoekstra has been perfectly professional and mildly spoken. So he can be gentler and he can be constructive and he has the capacity to talk about policy. I think he sometimes chooses not to.
0: New York Times reporter Martina Stevens-Gridneff on Front Burner. 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

0: Magdala for you there, Ibrahim. You're listening to All in a Day here on CBC Radio 1, 91.5 in Ottawa Gatineau. The current outbreak of Ebola in the Democratic Republic of Congo is now officially the deadliest ever in the country. More than 2,000 people have died from the virus since the spring. According to the World Health Organization, that's about one person every half hour. It's the fastest growing known outbreak of the disease in history. And experts say without more support from countries like Canada, it could get worse. Carrie Bowman is the professor of bioethics and global health at the University of Toronto. He joins us now. Hi there.
1: Hello.
0: One person every half hour. What goes through your mind when you hear that?
1: It's a horror show. It's a horror show. And, you know, when I say we, I speak internationally and as a Canadian, but we're really underreacting to it. Very, very serious situation from an ethical humanitarian point of view, and also even from a risk point of view. You know, I'm often in the Democratic Republic of Congo myself in the East. I've been working on projects there over the last 20 years. Mm. So I've seen some of this firsthand. And, you know, this is the 17th, 17, Ebola outbreak for that country. I'll call the DRC. Mm. What's really, really different with this, I was looking at graphs this morning and when you look at in comparison to previous outbreaks, when you look at it graphed, I mean, the line is almost vertical. It's really something to see. And likely what happened is yes, they've had these Ebola outbreaks, but it's often a species, a strain called Ebola Zaire. So when people began to become ill, after February of this year, 26, they were often testing and looking for Ebola Zaire. Well, it's not Ebola Zaire. It's Ebola Bundibugyo, which is a completely different strain. So they were kind of looking in the wrong place, and there's also no actual vaccine for that one. But, you know, I can't stress enough, in terms of contact tracing and getting on top of this, it's really, really out of control.
0: Can I ask, those numbers are terrifying no matter where and how it's mapped out, but is there... Are we talking about a spread also? There's obviously whether it's in a concentrated area, or are we seeing it across the country, like the actual geographic spread happening at that rate as well?
1: Geographic spread is now significant. So you're talking about six provinces, all pretty well close to the east. It was briefly in another country. You know, it was in Uganda, but they got it under control. So six, not in the capital, not in Kinshasa, but six regions. But here's the thing, they're all in the east. And in the east, you've got prolonged armed conflict. You've got war conditions. You've got large-scale population displacement. Mm. You've got attacks on health facilities. Major mistrust of authorities, which includes healthcare workers. And you've got highly mobile mining populations, people desperately looking for mining work, wandering through the country. So when you put all of these things and severe shortage of trained personnel, when you put all these things together, you've really got a difficult mix of things. And, looking at contact tracing, for example, colleagues there are telling me that 70% of the deaths are actually occurring in the community when no one even knew the person had Ebola. So, you know, if there's a death in a household, like who else has been exposed to this? So it really, really is a very serious situation.
0: When you say that Uganda got it under control, mm-hmm. can you describe what happened there that isn't happening in DRC?
1: Well, you know, there could be an element of luck, and I don't know. I really don't know. So, these cases vary a lot one from the other. But Uganda's a more stable nation. There's not military conflict, and they, too, have had experience with Ebola. So, what they did do that worked was they immediately got on top of contact tracing, and they had the diagnostics, and they were able to do that. Look, there may have been an element of luck to it. I don't know. It's really hard to be too sure of these things. But it could come back there. And, you know, other areas like South Sudan has lots of instability and lots of trouble. And that's also a risk because these borders are fairly porous because people are endlessly looking for work and food security and all sorts of things. So people do go back and forth an awful lot. But, you know, the World Health Organization tells us that, you know, they've got about 40% of what they need. And there's a huge shortfall of what's actually needed to get this under control. Big deficiencies. Yeah.
0: I mean, there's a resource issue, as you say, the need for medical assistance. I'll come back to that in a moment. But you also said a moment ago, mistrust of the health officials. Are we talking about foreign health officials or within the country itself as well?
1: Both. Foreign is a greater amount of mistrust, but within the country. So the actual explanatory, you know, the biological explanation of what Ebola is and how a person gets it, you will have many people that just don't buy that. They believe that, you know, if Ebola exists at all, it's brought in by foreigners, and it's to create jobs for foreigners. Others believe, you know, they have much different beliefs, including sometimes it could be related to spells and bad living. There's a lot of range of difference of opinion. But, you know, when you look at the Congo's history, the DRC's history, there has been such abuse over such long periods of time by foreigners. You know, the Belgian Congo was one of the most brutal forms of colonialism ever. It was really extreme. I mean, all colonialism was awful, but it was really extreme. And since that time, there's been tremendous exploitation, including now, you know, with mining and, you know, the reason there's so much mining is they're mining for things that we need in our cell phones and our electric cars and things. That's all coming out of Congo. So it's not as if all of this has no relation to us. And the wars are driven by control for these mines much more than anything ideologically. So, you know, it's not as if there's no relation to how we live or and our lives, because there really is, actually.
0: But then the flip side of that is what we are doing to help with the current situation. What is Canada doing right now? What do you think we should be doing when it comes to supporting the Ebola response? Yeah.
1: Now, in fairness, Canada has not done nothing. And I don't remember the numbers, but I think it's about 8 million or at least 8 million. I'm not sure. I'd have to look it up. So don't quote me on that, anybody. But Canada certainly has made a contribution, but it hasn't been nearly enough. And look, Canada's made a contribution, but Canada, like many countries, we are walking away from foreign aid. We are walking away from humanitarian work. We are walking away from peacekeeping missions. We are walking away from environmental commitments. And, you know, the environment, it's really the topic for a different interview, but the things that trigger things like Ebola have a lot to do with environmental deterioration, the deforestry, the massacre of species, all of which is tied to environmental decline. So, you know, those types of things we're really walking away from and not participating in. But what is needed, to answer your question more directly, you know, support laboratories, contact tracing, treatment centers, and ultimately an effective vaccine. Now, Canada is contributing to the vaccine research. I was just trying to find out before this interview the status of that, and I was not successful, but Canada is working on that now, or contributing to that.
0: Gary Bowman, thanks for your time today.
1: You're very welcome.
0: It's Gary Bowman, Professor of Bioethics and Global Health at the University of Toronto. If you have thoughts on what he had to say, allinaday@cbc.ca. Doug Hempstead back in, taking a look at the roads.
2: Well, there's a pickup truck that was hauling something or other on the westbound 417, just west of Bronson, or west of Brayshaw, rather, and whatever they were hauling, some or part of it ended up on the highway, so it's a bit of a debris issue there. It's slow on the westbound 417 around Brayshaw, heading towards the 416. The 417 sort of main zone of ick is just west of downtown. It's heavy westbound from just west of Bronson all the way up to about Woodruff. It's busy eastbound as well from just east of Maitland, going through Carling into about Rochester. So slow both directions there around Carling. Really quite slow there. It's very busy approaching the Champlain Bridge. Sort of any way you would like to try that. Northbound Island Park Drive, heavy from Richmond Road. The westbound Kitsapin Mekan, heavy now from Parkdale right to the Champlain Bridge. Heavy eastbound as well, coming through Westboro Beach. The bridges themselves seem fine. It's just backed up approaching some of them. Well, most of the Champlain Bridge. In Gatineau, the eastbound 50 is busy around Lac Leamy. No real issues in Gatineau that I can see. The 174 split is busy at the split briefly, and again briefly at Blair, and again briefly at Montreal Road. Alan, I'm back with more right after Elisa's newscast.
0: Thanks very much, Doug. You're listening to All in a Day. It is 4:30.
3: This is CBC News. Good afternoon. It's partly cloudy and 25 degrees in Ottawa, but feeling more like 31. I'm Elise Skura, and here's the latest from the CBC Ottawa newsroom. Mark Sutcliffe's mayoral rivals are weighing in on his newly announced transit platform. It includes a big cut to the cost of a monthly OC Transpo pass. Sutcliffe argues this would get people back riding trains and buses, but his opponents believe it's a reckless promise based on hopes and dreams instead of facts and figures. The CBC's Arthur White-Crummy reports.
4: Mark Sutcliffe says he has tens of millions of dollars to spend on transit, the savings from a pending deal with the provincial government to upload the LRT. He says it will buy 200 more buses, hire 250 more transit staff, bring back more express bus routes, make the system cleaner and safer, and speed up bus rapid transit projects from Kanata to Orleans.
5: This is a plan to make transit faster, more reliable, and more affordable. It's a plan to make transit cleaner, safer, and more accessible.
4: But one promise got the most attention, a pledge to cut the cost of a monthly transit pass from $138.50 to $95. Sutcliffe says it will convince more people to give OC Transpo a try, but mayoral candidate Jeff Leeper isn't so sure. He called it reckless, as the system still faces problems, like today's morning LRT delays.
6: The fare reduction is a gimmick when we're not providing a transit service that people want to use.
4: Another challenger, Alex Lawson, says a plan is built on hopes and dreams.
7: Well, I mean, he's basing it all on the LRT upload. That's, you know, a deal has not been written for that.
4: Neil Saravanamutu is promising to cut fares, too, by much more.
8: The mayor's measure is just, it's a half measure. We have a transit system in crisis. We need to take bold action.
4: Arthur White-Crummy, CBC News, Ottawa.
3: Premier Doug Ford spoke in Ottawa today at the Conference of Mayors with the Association of Municipalities of Ontario. AI data centers have been a hot topic, with some Ontario municipalities mulling bans on new construction. Ford tried to allay concerns about water usage and electricity costs while insisting that the province is missing a great opportunity if we don't build.
9: We're in the driver's seat, all of us. They need our energy, they need the cool environment, but most importantly, they need the workforce. So negotiate and negotiate hard and ask them, what are you going to do for our community? Because they're making billions.
3: Oakville became the first Ontario municipality to enact a one-year moratorium on new data centers last week. Municipal leaders from across the province will be using that conference as an opportunity to connect with ministers. For at least one politician here in Ottawa, what's top of mind is below our feet, stormwater infrastructure. Joseph Tunney has more on that.
10: Everyone's simpatico across the board on this one issue about infrastructure.
11: Tim Tierney says municipalities are in agreement. Stormwater infrastructure is the hit new topic at council meetings across the country. The Ottawa City Councillor is also president of the Federation of Canadian Municipalities. He's calling on the province and federal government for help upgrading Ottawa's infrastructure. He says it's a topic that's only grown in importance after several storms battered the nation's capital this summer, including flash flooding that overwhelmed basements.
10: You know, that's exactly it. Until it's in you, literally in your backyard or in your basement, it becomes more reality. And we're seeing.
11: Tierney says the exact cost of retrofitting and changing how Ottawa processes water and wastewater still needs to be determined. But the councillor says across the board, eroding infrastructure is exceeding municipalities' abilities to keep up. Ontario's Municipal Affairs and Housing Minister Rob Black spoke to the challenges severe weather poses to infrastructure and conversations he's expecting to have this week at the conference.
12: We're always open to willing, again, to listen and learn. We've got good programs in place, but the first thing I always say to individuals, when you have flooding, phone your private insurance. Government is not the insurance company.
11: The conference runs until Wednesday. Joseph Tunney, CBC News, Ottawa.
3: The countdown is on to the opening of Ottawa's newest music venue. Live Nation Canada is expanding its history brand to the city, coming to what used to be the Chapter Store on Rideau Street. CBC got a sneak peek of the new space ahead of Thursday's opening night. Jody Applewaith takes us inside.
13: Our main floor that we're on right now is a general public, general admission, so all free-flowing, no seats.
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14: Ali Shafi is with Live Nation Canada, the company bringing the Drake-owned history brand from Toronto to Ottawa, and aiming to create intimate live music experiences for concert goers in the city.
13: Almost halfway through the main floor and you're 30 feet away from where your favorite artist is going to be performing.
14: The venue officially opens to the public Thursday, a day Bronwyn Campbell, History Ottawa's general manager, is anticipating.
15: I'm really excited to have some bodies in the room and feel that again.
14: The American rock band The Wallflowers will take the stage on opening night. Jody Applewaith, CBC News, Ottawa.
3: And finally, in sports news, there will be a change in leadership for the Ottawa Red Blacks. The football team has been in a major rut. Its 15-game losing streak is the worst in modern CFL history. Today, the Ottawa Sports and Entertainment Group issued a statement saying Adrian Sierra will transition out of his role as president. OSEG CEO Mark Gowdy was quoted in the release saying that Red Blacks fans have been patient and deserve better. And that's all the news for now. Here's Doug with an update on traffic.
2: Well, the westbound 417 is heavy from like western Centertown, west of Bronson, all the way out to about Woodruff, the other side of Woodruff there. Still a bit slow going past Bayshore to the 416 because of, well, they're saying it's a collision, but I got a text earlier about some debris that come off a pickup truck there. So it's a bit slow on the 417 westbound from Bayshore to the 416. Eastbound 417 heavy from Maitland right into the other side of Island Park Drive. Earlier collision on the 417 eastbound as you're approaching Carling. I don't think that's an issue anymore. Eastbound 417 is sort of briefly busy at the split, really. Beyond that, the 174 is fine eastbound going out to and through Orleans. Riverside Drive, slow southbound coming down from Smythe to Bank Street. Hunt Club is a bit busy westbound at Riverside, backed up eastbound at Prince of Wales, and really backed up westbound at Woodruff. The bridges between Ottawa and Gatineau, they're all fine. It is backed up approaching the Champlain Bridge, though, from the Ottawa side. So northbound Island Park Drive from Byron now, so it's worse. And then eastbound and westbound converging on the Champlain Bridge on the Kitsibimikan. Particularly bad westbound because it's busy from Parkdale right to the bridge. Alan, I'm back with more in 20 minutes.
0: Thanks very much, Doug. Tonight, a low of 14 degrees, partly cloudy. Fog patches developing after midnight. And then Tuesday, mixed sun and cloud. Fog patches dissipate in the morning. High of 25 and a humidex of 29. UV index 7 or high. Partly cloudy with 60% chance of showers before morning and risk of a thunderstorm, low of 17 on Tuesday night. Wednesday, cloudy. 60% chance of showers. Again, high of 22 and a low of 13. And Thursday, mixed sun and cloud. 30% chance of showers, a high of 24 and a low of 10. And lastly, Friday, sunny with a high of 26 and a low of 16 degrees.

0: little spiritual ideation courtesy of Gary Bartz and friends, Gary on alto saxophone in that mix. 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Hallie Cottenham joining us with today's business news. Hi, Hallie.
1: Hi, Alan.
0: So we got some important data today about Canada's inflation rate.
1: Yeah, it was 3% in July, up from 2.8. The main culprit, gas prices, Alan, which surged just in time for some of our summer road trips. Stats Canada saying renewed hostilities in the Middle East were to blame. The announcement is slightly higher than the 2.9% most economists have been predicting. But even if you don't line up at the pumps, you're going to feel this increase because the cost of food went up 3.1% in July on a year-over-year basis. That's actually better, though, than the 3.9% hike in June. Price hikes slowed for fresh veggies and chicken, but fresh fruits, including berries and melons, shot up more than 6%. Why does any of this matter? Because today's inflation figures are the last to be reported before the Bank of Canada makes its next interest rate call on September 2nd. It has held steady at 2.25 for six straight decisions. It'll be interesting to see whether today's sort of unexpectedly high inflation rates make any difference there.
0: All right. Meanwhile, we have the wildfires hitting BC tourism, of course, hard. Other businesses, though, are seeing an increase in business. What's happening there?
1: Well, you can imagine tourists are canceling plans where the fires and the smoke are heaviest. As of today in BC, 128 active wildfires, including 10 brand new ones in the past 24 hours, with hotter temperatures expected this week. In the Okanagan, some tour operators and wineries say people are staying away in droves. Even places that are actually hours away from any fire are affected. Some people are blaming BC's broadly instituted province-wide state of emergency. Others are saying that social media posts are scaring people off. Meanwhile, on the other side of the coin, Canadian super scooper water bombers called Canadairs in huge demand. These are these iconic red and yellow planes that can swoop down, Alan, and grab up something like 6,000 liters of water at a go. The manufacturer de Havilland has orders for 38 planes from across Europe, from across Canada. Premier Doug Ford saying today that he wants 60 new ones for Ontario. Now, this production, in primarily Calgary-based, was revived only in 2022, and the first two aircraft are only expected in 2028. So the company, with all this demand coming at it, is considering opening up a second production line, which, when it's all at its height, could help them ship up to 20 water bombers a year.
0: All right. And lastly, or next, I should say, story about the Odyssey. We're going to be talking about Jeff Wright, the local author who has written like the 454-page version of the Iliad, but he picked like a time when everybody is so into the Odyssey right now.
1: And, right.
0: Now we're hearing the Odyssey is single-handedly reviving IMAX technology. Is this true?
1: Well, you know, this film, Christopher Nolan's film, was shot on IMAX 70mm film. It's the first feature-length film ever to be shot entirely with IMAX cameras. But it turns out there are only 9 theaters across Canada that can project it in that old-timey big reel format. That's not including Ottawa, right? Yeah. We don't have one anymore. Although we do have IMAX digital screens, but it is cost prohibitive to build those old-fashioned standalone IMAX screens, the kind that you might see at a museum or at a science center or what have you. So IMAX has partnered with AMC and Cineplex to host IMAX screens inside their multiplexes. But yes, this film racked up the biggest IMAX opening weekend in that company's history. The CEO of IMAX says The Odyssey alone will be transformational for the company. Its stock price set a record last Friday, Alan, riding a high as big as a Trojan horse with more than double its share value than compared to a year ago.
0: Wow. All right. And lastly, the story that starts with sewage and ends with bars of gold. It sounds like it could be in The Odyssey, but that's not it.
1: I was trying to make some sort of Rumpelstiltskin connection there.
0: Yes.
1: But I thought I might lose
0: sewage
1: people.
0: Sewage into gold.
1: Yes. Okay. Workers were doing an upgrade. They were putting in upgraded sewage pipes in Flanders, Belgium. They were converting an old brewery into a homeless shelter. The crew was punching through an old cellar wall. They stumbled across a stash of gold dating back to the Victorian era. Gold ingots and gold coins worth almost $15 million Canadian. They contacted police, which is to their credit. The cops took possession of all the gold for safekeeping. And now the question is, who owns it? Under Belgian law, the rightful owner of the gold has 5 years to claim it. The descendants of the family known to have lived on this property might be entitled to it, but if no one comes forward, civil law states that hidden treasure be divided between the finder and the property's owner, as long as the gold isn't linked to any kind of crime. So the local charity that owns this building, that owns this would-be homeless shelter, points out that that kind of money, that kind of treasure, would help support their work and the people that they're trying to help. But the building crew who laid the sewage pipes hope it's a case of finders keepers, Alan.
0: Very technical term. I'm sorry. It's finders keepers. That's yes. Right. Hallie, thanks very much.
1: Thanks, Alan.
0: That's Hallie Cottenham at the CBC Business Desk.

0: 4:47 here on All in a Day, when Ontario Premier Doug Ford addressed the Association of Municipalities of Ontario conference here in Ottawa this morning, he touched on a few pressing issues: the stalled trade talks between Canada and the U.S., those crippling tariffs set to take effect in less than 48 hours, and the province's plans for things like AI data centers and infrastructure funding for communities that don't charge development fees. Ford also touted his government's track record when it comes to the safety and security of everyday life in Ontario cities.
1: Working with municipalities, we're cleaning up our streets, cracking down on crime so people can feel safe again in their own communities. We're shutting down drug injection sites, clearing encampments out of parks, and fixing the broken bail system to keep violent repeat criminals behind bars where they belong. And we're investing in world-class community spaces families deserve.
0: Listening closely to Ford's speech at the AMO conference was the Ontario's Big City Mayors Group. They've been reiterating a concern at the forum, one that they've raised in past years, that Ontario needs to do more to address a worsening crisis of homelessness, encampments, addictions, and complex mental health challenges, because municipalities have reached the limit of what they can do. Marianne Mead Ward is chair of Ontario's Big City Mayors. She's also the mayor of Burlington. She's with us now. Hi there.
2: Hi there.
0: We just heard Premier Ford going through a bit of a mixed bag of things he says his government's doing to address safety and security in Ontario neighborhoods. When you hear him talk about shutting down drug injection sites and clearing encampments, what's going through your mind?
2: The issue has actually been taken up by municipalities more than the provincial government. And we are spending about $4 billion to address encampments. It's our bylaw officers, our police, our mental health workers, our hospitals that are overloaded. And we're funding this crisis $4 billion a year. And that's an increase, almost a doubling in the last couple of years. And so we are asking the provincial government to step up and provide appropriate funding. We have five asks for them. We launched the Solve the Crisis 2.0, if you will, from reaction to recovery. The recovery focus is because we know that if we simply react to the worsening crisis of people experiencing mental health addictions and homelessness on our streets, it will cost us 10 times more than if we deal with the issue proactively and provide people the supports before they slide into these extraordinarily difficult and tragic circumstances. So,
0: well, this is what I'm wondering about. So if when you're hearing there's the need for funding for the cities, to municipalities to be able to deal with this, but also is there a philosophical difference in how the province wants to deal with this and how the cities want to deal with this? The shutting down of the drug injection sites, the clearing of encampments.
2: Mm-hmm. Well, most, I would say our mayors want people who are unhoused to have housing and wraparound supports and services. I don't think any of us want to continue to see people living and dying on our streets. And the issue has gotten worse, not better, in the last 2 years since we launched Solve the Crisis. There are more people homeless now than there were when we launched it, and that's despite some of the investments the government has made. But to put a fine point on it, and we welcome the Heart Hubs. It's a wonderful investment, $500 million in that program for qualifying municipalities, a little over two dozen. But municipalities have spent $4 billion on this annually. So there's a significant gap between what the province has contributed and what municipalities are expected to contribute out of the property tax base. And we have done that, even though it's not our lane, it's not what property taxes were intended for, because we simply are not going to step over or step around people who are suffering on our streets. But we simply can't do more. We are stretched. The problem is getting worse. We know what works. And, you know, when you want to look at what someone's priorities are, you don't look at their strategic plan or their press release. You look in their budget. So if we care about this, we need to invest in the people who need it.
0: Ontario has said, though, look, we've committed almost $550 million to open these 29 heart hubs across the province. There's a commitment of $3.8 billion over 10 years to close the gaps in mental health and addictions care through this, what they're calling the Roadmap to Wellness plan. Mm-hmm. Talk to me about where that current system is still falling short then.
2: It doesn't meet the need. So 500 beds for 81,000 people who are unhoused. That's the need. Mm-hmm. That's the gap. The $3.6 billion over a period of time, we as municipalities are collectively spending $4 billion annually on this. So that's the gap. That's the need. You know, the Association of Municipalities of Ontario has done outstanding work quantifying what it will take to actually solve the crisis. And it's $11 billion over 10 years. Plus an additional $2 billion to deal with the situation of encampments. That's a one time. So that's the magnitude of the need, and we're nowhere near that investment from the province.
0: To be clear, when you say solve the problems of encampments, a one time thing, what would be the solution?
2: Well, people are living in encampments because they don't have affordable, safe, appropriate housing with the supports that they need. And so that's what we need to provide. People who are unhoused need housing. People who are in the throes of a drug addiction or mental health crisis, and many of the folks living outside, living rough, have other acute health issues. They need immediate treatment. So when people are sick, we treat them. We take them to hospital. And mental health is no different. If somebody was a cancer patient on our street, we wouldn't just ignore that. We'd treat it.
0: Mm-hmm. I was just trying to...
2: This is a mental health issue and an addictions crisis, and we have the ability. We know what works. The heart hubs are actually working, but it's just insufficient to meet the staggering and growing need of people in our communities across Ontario.
0: I was just trying to understand the one time versus ongoing for encampments. What would make it a one? Because that seems like an ongoing issue. Why would it be a one time?
2: Well, when you get people housed, they don't need to pitch a tent in your park. So the one time is to provide that housing.
0: Getting all the housing done in one go.
2: Getting the housing provided for people, and that's what the court rulings have shown, that you cannot move people out of an encampment unless you have an appropriate place to shelter them, and ideally, as we're saying, with appropriate supports. So that's what we need to do. There simply aren't enough beds. There isn't enough affordable, appropriate housing. The shelter systems are overwhelmed. All of us are seeing our social services spike beyond capacity. That's what the investment needs to be, is in housing for people who are unhoused.
0: You're also calling for a review of the Mental Health Act and the Healthcare Consent Act. Talk to me about why that review is necessary. Yes.
2: We want to start a conversation. The acts have not been reviewed in over 36 years, and we think the time is now to have a conversation around, like, let's talk about anything and everything that we think might reverse the tide, might actually get people off the street, keep them alive long enough to get the treatment they need. It is not a call for mandatory treatment at this point. We are calling for a review with appropriate people and stakeholders around the table. So mental health experts, legal experts, first responders. We want to be around the table as mayors to talk about the experience that we are seeing. But what we know is that we want to be able to keep people alive until they can get the treatment that will continue their life on a better trajectory. And of course, having beds, sufficient beds for voluntary treatment is the first step. It's a very significant step, and we don't have that either. We have people who are ready to go into treatment and cannot get the treatment in a timely manner and lose hope and give up. So this is an all hands on deck, all of government, everything on the table. Let's figure this out. Let's give it the resources that it needs, because we are going in the wrong direction on this issue.
0: because it is that all hands on deck and so many issues all tied in with a common thread at one point, I'm wondering what those conversations are like with Ontario ministers this week when you're pushing for all of these things. I mean, expanding timely access to recovery and treatment programs, including in correctional facilities, creating a whole new ministry with dedicated funding for addressing those issues. How challenging is it to have all of those conversations at once in at one of these events like this week?
2: Well, this is, we're raising awareness while we're here. We are meeting with the Minister of Health, who has kindly agreed to talk with us. That will occur tomorrow. And we have, as OBCM caucus, we've met with a number of other ministers on different issues. But at the end, we always leave with this, because we know that this issue, while right now the Minister of Health has point on it, it affects housing, it affects justice, it affects so many other ministries. So every single one of our delegations has a call and really a plea to each minister: bring this issue to your caucus table, bring this to your executive council, discuss amongst yourselves how you're going to respond and help us. We're here to help you. We have shown in our putting real dollars on the table that we are willing to do our part. We have done that. And we're asking for them to continue that conversation, but take action. The time is now. The time was probably 30 years ago, but it's really now, because the issue is getting worse.
0: Marianne Mead Ward, thanks so much for your time today.
2: Thank you. Appreciate the interest.
0: That's Marianne Mead Ward, chair of Ontario's Big City Mayors and mayor of Burlington. If you have thoughts on what she had to say, all in a day at cbc.ca. By the way, if you were listening to us on the CBC Listen app and you've switched over to the radio because you're saying this isn't working, you're not alone. CBC Listen app isn't working right now for people trying to listen live on the app. And our technical colleagues are working on a fix. Doug Hempstead in, taking a look at the roads.
3: Mm-hmm. Yeah, it's just the live. Like, if you want to listen to your interview about the Democratic Republic of Congo and Ebola, that you can listen to that.
0: Stuff that's already been recorded,
3: but it's the listen live feature that seems to be a problem. Okay. So yeah, we're aware of it. Just busy on the westbound 417, heavy from just before Parkdale right out to the set of Woodruff. Busy eastbound on the 417 from Maitland into almost Parkdale. Busy approaching the Champlain Bridge, but improving on the Kitsibi-Mekan. I'm back in 5 minutes.
0: Thanks very much, Doug. 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
6: From CBC News, The World This Hour, I'm Stephanie Skanderas. Newfoundland and Labrador has announced a major energy sharing deal with Quebec. The deal would upgrade and expand the Churchill Falls Generating Station. The federal government says it'll pitch in $10 billion to finance that and other electricity projects. The agreement aims to give Newfoundland and Labrador more control over its resources. Premier Tony Wakeham calls it the largest clean energy investment in North American history.
7: We have taken the hard lessons of the 1969 Churchill Falls disaster and learned from the mistakes made in the old 2024 MOU and replaced them with a new and better deal that will finally put us in control of our own future.
6: The new Churchill Falls power purchase agreements will run for 5 decades, lasting until 2077. With just 2 days to go before new tariffs kick in, Canada's negotiating team sat down with U.S. trade representatives. A source tells CBC News that meeting was the final one at the ministerial level. As Olivia Stefanovic reports, the talks remaining are between the nation's leaders.
8: frankly, we'll have opportunities over the next 48 hours to discuss in more detail.
9: Prime Minister Mark Carney answering questions for the first time since taking a reduced schedule last week to spend time in Italy, confirming he expects to speak with U.S. President Donald Trump before Wednesday's tariff deadline.
8: Short answer is yes.
9: Carney says talks between the two countries are delicate and intense, adding Canada has a plan for any situation that may arise.
1: Ontario has a choice.
9: Provinces and territories are bracing, with Ontario Premier Doug Ford advocating for data centers to be built at home instead of the U.S.
1: You know, that would be the worst thing we could ever do, let President Trump control our data. That guy would cut us off in about 3 seconds.
9: If no deal is reached before Wednesday, Trump is set to impose a new 50% levy against hundreds of Canadian goods. Olivia Stefanovic, CBC News, Ottawa.
6: Work begins today to take down Tumbler Ridge Secondary School in British Columbia. Officials in BC say the process to remove the building and restore the site to grass should take several weeks. Last February, a mass shooting killed 5 children and 1 education assistant. BC's premier says plans to replace the school at a new location are being worked out as quickly as possible. Details of that replacement have yet to be announced. South Korea says it wants fresh talks with the White House. That's after the U.S. president ordered the War Department to scale back joint military exercises with South Korea. Trump says part of the reason is because of his relationship with North Korea. Chris Reyes reports.
10: President Donald Trump says he's significantly reducing joint military exercises with South Korea. The two countries have been holding the drills annually for decades, part of a deterrence strategy against North Korea. But on social media, Trump said the exercises were too expensive, writing that they're inappropriate and hostile to a country that's been respectful and unthreatening. Trump highlighted his very good relationship with North Korean leader Kim Jong-un. He also hinted that his decision may have been related to South Korea declining to join the Iran war. In response, South Korea issued an official statement approving U.S. and North Korean diplomacy, adding that it will continue its own diplomatic efforts in the Korean Peninsula under close South Korea-U.S. cooperation. The drills started today and are expected to last 10 days. Chris Reyes, CBC News, New York.
6: The EU is deploying firefighters and aircraft to help battle wildfires devastating Belgium. An inferno in the country's east has torn through thousands of hectares of land.
11: C'est la plus grande catastrophe écologique en termes de feux de forêt.
6: A firefighter spokesperson calls it the biggest ecological catastrophe Belgium has ever faced. Nicolas Yernaux attributes the record year of wildfires to successive droughts and climate change. Several towns have been evacuated. And that is The World This Hour. For CBC News, I'm Stephanie Skanderas.

0: Hi there, I'm Alan Neal, and this is All in a Day. At one point in Jeff Wright's book, The Full Disclosure Iliad, where he's retelling the tales of myth, the god Zeus is seduced by magic by his wife Hera to distract her philandering husband so she can go interfere with the mortals that are warring below. And Zeus blurts out to her, "Hera, my ravishing wife, never before has desire so mastered me, not even when I was sleeping with Ixion's wife, or all the wonderful nights with Acrisius' daughter, or with Europa, or Semele, or Alcima, or Demeter, or any of the other lovely women I've slept with. Never before have I been so besotted as you have me now." So careful what you wish for there, Hera. Jeff Wright gets into all the personal business of mortals and gods as he delves into ancient myth and history after 5:30. But first, History Ottawa. The long-awaited live music venue opens this week in downtown Ottawa. We're going to take you inside the brand new performance space. It's all coming up on All in a Day. 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Elise Skura joining us from the CBC Ottawa News Desk. Hey, Elise.
1: Hi, Alan. Ottawa police say a 25-year-old man is facing several charges after an attack on a bagpiper. They say the busker was performing on Wellington Street near Sussex Drive on Saturday afternoon when someone attacked him with what police are calling an edged weapon. The suspect fled and police soon arrested a man nearby. Premier Doug Ford gave a wide-ranging speech to the Association of Municipalities of Ontario this morning. He spoke about AI data centers, U.S. tariffs, and support for municipal infrastructure. Mark Sutcliffe is promising to cut the cost of monthly transit passes if he's reelected. His opponents all tell CBC it's the wrong approach, but for different reasons. Alex Lawson says it's funding that the city can't bank on because they don't have it yet. Jeff Leeper says that money will have to go to improving service. And Neil Saravanamutu says that there should be an even deeper fare cut. And one of our reporters was out today at the Red Blacks practice talking about how the team hopes to break out of a 15-game losing streak. Soon after, the Ottawa Sports and Entertainment Group sent a release to media saying that the team's president is on the way out and the hunt for new leadership is on. Those stories and more when I'm back with a full newscast at 5:30.
0: Thanks very much, Elise. And Doug Hempstead's in, taking a look at the roads and the weather.
2: Mm-hmm. Well, it's warmed up in some places apart from Kingston. It's gotten cooler by 2 degrees. It's 21 there now. So it's the coolest place in our whole region. Ottawa's warmed up by 1 degree. It's 26, partly cloudy. Certainly that hasn't changed here downtown or at the Ottawa airport, clearly. Going down to 14 degrees tonight, with partly cloudy skies overnight. As I mentioned, Kingston, 21, so it's dropped. It's going down to 15 with a 40% chance of rain tonight in Kingston. Cornwall has gotten warmer by 1 degree, 25. They're going down to 14 with a few clouds. Belleville has gotten warmer by 1 degree, 25 there as well. Mostly cloudy in Trenton and Belleville, going down to 15. Mostly cloudy now, but they're saying clearing overnight. Pembroke and Petawawa, no change in the current temperature, but it's mainly sunny there now. It was partly cloudy last hour, so it's at least getting brighter out. It's still warm, just sort of a three-way tie there, 25 degrees in a lot of places. Going down to 12 tonight in the Upper Ottawa Valley, partly cloudy skies. Maniwaki, no change there with the current temperature or the overnight low. It's 24 degrees now, going down to 13, with a 30% chance of rain in Maniwaki overnight. Traffic volume, not so bad. It's busy westbound, heaviest there from like just before Parkdale, right out to about Woodruff. Not really awful and slow or anything, but it is pretty thick there, thickest around Carling. It's also busy eastbound from just before Carling into nearly Parkdale, and then sort of briefly busy as well near Parkdale and Rochester because of lane reductions there. Island Park Drive, busy as you're approaching the Champlain Bridge from Richmond Road, but suddenly the Kitsap Mekan westbound is totally fine. It's been awful for quite a while there on the westbound Mekan coming from downtown, or coming from Parkdale anyway, heading towards the Champlain Bridge, but it's totally wide open there. You just whistle along, as my father used to say. Let's see, eastbound Kitsap Mekan is sort of briefly busy coming from Westboro Beach. The bridges between Ottawa and Gatineau seem fine. No issues in Gatineau at all on the major routes. The eastbound 174.